0: Wealth, the skill sets I always look for, David, I want the people who have the passion to go for excellence. But I also want to find the people that want to do that in a way where they work well with others.
1: Well, suppose somebody comes along, they're very smart, and they're a history major or they're an English literature major. Do you just don't hire them, or do you take a look at them?
0: I always love liberal arts. I did
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0: Impact on me and open my mind in so many different kinds of ways. I think liberal arts training is going to be more valuable in the world that we're moving into, because I think the AI tools and agents are going to do a lot of the specific things that you could teach in a more technical manner to human beings, whereas the liberal arts skills, which are a lot about, you know, the ability to deal with different things, different people, those are going to be, there's going to be a premium on those.
1: So let's suppose I say to you, you've had an incredible career, but you must have made some mistakes somewhere. What's your regret? Do you have any regret about anything you've did in your career?
0: You know, I regret having to sell Merrill Lynch. It was a great firm. The mix of businesses should have enabled it to survive that credit crisis, because the kind of exposure that we had on the fixed income side of that balance sheet wasn't core to what Merrill Lynch was. So, you know, I regret that we got to that point, and I do sometimes think back to, could I have done things differently? I wasn't yet president when that position was put on. It didn't report to me, but could I have done more to try to have that company still be around today? Because it was a 94-year-old company when I sold it.
1: What are you most proud of having achieved in your career so far?
0: This firm, Rockefeller Capital Management, because we started with not a lot. We had 182 people. You know, it was a very different firm, so many of those people are not here. We have some great people that were here in the beginning.
1: How many employees you have now?
0: Close to 1,700. We have a great culture. We talk about excellence in everything here, and there's a high bar. People reach for excellence. And one of my favorite quotations is Lombardi, who you'll remember, said in the 1960s when he was paraphrasing Aristotle, "Perfection is not attainable, but if we chase it, we might just catch excellence." We're trying to catch excellence here, but we focus on collaborative, collegial culture. We want it to be a place where people love to work with others.
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4: This is a Bloomberg Money Minute. Apple today getting the long-awaited approval from officials in China to roll out its Apple Intelligence AI tool in the world's biggest smartphone market. But Apple's Chinese iPhone version will incorporate AI technology from local tech giants Alibaba, Baidu, and others. Modest gains for all the major averages today on Wall Street after a better-than-forecast read on inflation at the wholesale level in June, mostly because of lower prices at the gas pump. Now, even though producer prices still rose 5.5% from a year ago, and the U.S. and Iran continue to trade attacks, the Dow today up 150 points, the Nasdaq up 162, the S&P added 29, and oil above $80 a barrel in late trading. It's something new from the real estate broker Redfin. It's teaming up with the Weather Channel to bring detailed local weather data for every single home that's listed for sale on its website. 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

0: so that they can get capital and extend more loans. They have willing buyers on the private credit side that say, hey, you know, we'll give you that capital. You focus on what you're good at. You focus on extending those loans, on helping everyday consumers make these purchases happen.
1: So private credit, aka shadow banking, is supercharging buy now, pay later loans, aka phantom debt. And it's happening at a time when the U.S. consumers responsible for repaying those debts are increasingly under strain. I asked Bloomberg's J.J. McCorvey and Renee Ismail to unpack the potential risks.
0: You could think about the problems on several levels. Obviously, you have the scale component because the originators know that they have these, you know, $1 billion, $3 billion, $5 billion.
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0: Machines where
1: they can get a little careless.
0: Exactly. And you know, I think a second layer is the cyclicality, right? Like I mentioned, during the good times, it's very easy for private credit managers to continue doing deals like these. But what happens when conditions get a bit choppier? What happens when private credit may not want to expand on some of these deals? Will they pull back? Will they terminate some of these agreements? And I think at the end of the day, the person who feels that is the person who is shopping for groceries that might not be able to get that flexible payment solution that they are so used to.
3: You know, to Renee's point, we don't know what happens in a downturn.
1: 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I'm Stacey Vanek Smith, and I spoke with Renee Ismail and J.J. McCorvey about how private credit and buy now, pay later have joined forces, what it could mean for consumers, and why it's raising concerns. You can hear the rest of the episode on The Big Take wherever you get your podcasts.
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5: This is a Bloomberg Money Minute. Dealing with stubbornly high inflation, more Americans are using credit card rewards points for everyday purchases like gas or food. A new survey by USAA Federal Savings Bank finds over a third of respondents are redeeming those reward points for everyday expenses instead of saving them for a vacation or another big expense. More gains on Wall Street today thanks to better than expected wholesale inflation in June because of lower prices at the... The Nasdaq up 162, the S&P added 29. An earnings beat after the close from United Airlines, which raised its profit forecast for the year, saying resilient travel demand is helping offset high jet fuel costs caused by the war in Iran. And former President Joe Biden's upcoming memoir called Promise Me America, hitting stores November 17th, a few weeks after the midterm elections. 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
1: Founder Jensen Huang says his company's next-generation AI accelerator systems are in production and on track for delivery to customers. He was responding to reports that manufacturing snags may delay its rollout. He spoke during a visit to Japan to talk about how NVIDIA might aid the country's sovereign and physical AI ambitions.
2: Are you
3: still on track? Can you
2: confirm we're on track.
3: That?
2: Completely on track. Not true.
4: Okay, so Tara has the chips provided.
2: Yeah, Vera Rubin's already in production.
3: Okay.
2: Yeah, giant amounts of production coming.
1: Financial Times and I newspaper report that incoming UK Prime Minister Andy Burnham will pick Home Secretary Shabana Mahmood as the country's next chancellor. The potential appointment has raised alarms for some of the Labour Party's soft left members who had expected Energy Secretary Ed Miliband to be given the role. Burnham's team have pushed back, saying that a decision has not yet been made. And finally, defending champion Argentina have secured their spot in the FIFA World Cup final after beating England 2-1. Trailing 1-0 to England into the 85th minute of the game, Argentina recovered with two late goals in a dramatic comeback. Argentina will now face Spain in Sunday's much-anticipated final. Well, that is it for Horizons Middle East and Africa on this Thursday. Stick with us for Daybreak Europe. That is next. 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
11: This is Bloomberg, David Hewitt for this Thursday, the 16th of July from London and Brussels, coming up today.
12: Mounting peril. The US launches yet more strikes on Iran as the head of the International Energy Agency sounds the alarm on the mounting economic risks.
11: In hot to the bond markets, the pound rises on reports Andy Burnham will name the more market-friendly Shabana Mahmood as UK Chancellor.
12: Low-cost killing machines. The CIA says Ukraine's AI attack drones leave Russian soldiers with just 30 minutes to live.
11: Plus, agony for England. The Three Lions lose 2-1 to Argentina after two late goals seal victory for the South American side.
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11: Good morning from London. I'm Caroline Hepke.
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11: Let's start by looking at the market. Semiconductor stocks are tumbling. The Kospi slumping 6.5%. The Nikkei 225 down by 2.9%. The information reporting ASML plans to raise prices. That has spooked that AI trade. European nat gas prices are rising. Brent crude, though, is down 0.4%, trading at $84.53. The US inflation reports this week ease concerns around Fed rate hikes. 10-year Treasury yields at 4.55. And in results today, Nordea Bank beats in terms of second quarter results. Those are the markets and the results.
12: Our top stories. The United States launched yet more airstrikes on Iran after President Trump pledged to intensify the bombardment until Tehran stops attacking ships in the Strait of Hormuz. An interim peace deal signed just a month ago has all but collapsed as the two sides feud over control of the vital waterway. Speaking to Bloomberg, International Energy Agency Executive Director Fatih Birol warned the global economy will be in peril if the crisis isn't resolved within weeks.
14: I hope the crisis will be solved quickly and in a convincing way. Otherwise, global economy may well hit some difficulties.
12: Birol spoke to Bloomberg as Trump reiterated his claims Iran wants to resume negotiations after U.S. strikes degraded its missile and drone capabilities. The U.S. president also announced Iran had released an American woman detained since December 2024, calling it a gesture of goodwill.
11: The pound has climbed to a one-year high against other major currencies on reports that incoming Prime Minister Andy Burnham will appoint Shabana Mahmood as UK Chancellor. Bloomberg's Chris Pitt reports that the prospect

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1: Bloomberg Radio. This is a Bloomberg Money Minute. Stocks are fluctuating this morning with tech, especially chip makers, under scrutiny. Anger about AI has tech execs fearing for their lives. The volume of threats on execs and data centers is skyrocketing, and Wall Street Journal says some tech leaders have begun traveling with armed guards and staying quiet on the topic of AI to avoid attention. Cuff Vital has a $399 smart ring that can track your blood pressure as accurately as a traditional arm cuff. Dave & Buster's announcing parties with event promoter Brownies and Lemonade for electronic dances around the country. These Rave and Buster's USA tours will include surprise guest headliners as the sports bar and arcade tries to branch out. And adult Happy Meals at restaurants are luring even high-earning American diners with burger, fries, and a drink at a price. These bundle sales up 21% at fine dining establishments as even high-end diners deal with inflation. Denise Pellegrini, Bloomberg Radio.
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3: On the latest edition of the Bloomberg Daybreak U.S. Edition podcast, Bloomberg's owner Ant joined us from Dubai as the U.S. and Iran continue to intensify strikes and counterstrikes.
4: The U.S. attacks are not at that level yet. Having said that, after 5 weeks of U.S. strikes on Iran and Iran's retaliatory attacks on U.S. bases in the Persian Gulf and elsewhere in the Middle East, is a sign that we can say the interim peace period, if we can call it that, has all but collapsed. Donald Trump did say that next week they might go after, they might start going after some energy assets, starting with power plants and bridges, which is something that he threatened to do earlier in the war, in March especially. And some of those attacks did take place, which resulted in massive retaliation. The hope right now, at least in the region, is that it doesn't go to that level, but that's definitely the direction as we stand.
3: Now, we've heard from the head of the International Maritime Association in an interview with Bloomberg Radio saying the Strait of Hormuz is now too dangerous for commercial travel. How significant is it for an official of that capacity to deliver that kind of warning?
4: It was extremely significant, and they're not alone. India has just advised its shipping companies and shipping companies to basically stay away from trips across the Hormuz Strait, and they ask Indian seamen not to be sent to the area. Look, I think what we need to look at is the level of traffic, and it's dwindled. It's come down to basically nothing.
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5: This is a Bloomberg Business of Sports report. The Women's Professional Baseball League is set to launch on August 1st with four inaugural franchises, and investors are betting it can succeed where previous women's pro baseball leagues have failed. The league faces challenges including building a fan base, securing media and sponsorship revenue, and competing with softball, which has established Talent Pipeline and owns the Talent Pipeline for females in the U.S. Despite the challenges, investors are becoming more interested in women's pro baseball due to the growth of women's sports. Global revenues are projected to reach $3 billion this year, up 340% since 2022. Federal prosecutors in Brooklyn, New York, say more than a dozen people charged with operating rigged poker games are set to plead guilty to wire fraud. The case alleges that members of organized crime families operated under poker games held in locales from Manhattan to Miami. The fraud case is tied to a former NBA coach and player. With the Bloomberg Business of Sports report, I'm Michael Barr.
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0: developed projects, growth equity, so for projects that are trying to expand, local currency guarantees, a big part of what we do, and then long-term debt finance. So effectively, we cover the full capital structure and the life cycle of an infrastructure asset.
1: And in doing infrastructure, how much of your infrastructure nowadays is climate-focused?
0: So when we launched our new strategy in 2023, which runs to 2030, we committed to having 50 to 70% of our projects in the climate finance space. And we have met that target. We're probably at the mid-year point, I think, at 60% right now.
1: So in 2025, your report says you've committed about £1 billion to 33 projects, and that has attracted a further $4.1 billion in co-investment. Obviously, one of the metrics on which institutions like yours take pride is this multiplier, where you bring in public money from governments, but then that helps bring in private capital to build these projects because there's just a lot more private capital in the world. Talk me through some of these projects. Give me an example that you're proud of in the past year that you funded or something that's been completed.
0: I could go on and on, but let's give a couple of examples. We did a water project on a PPP basis, a public-private partnership in Kigali in Rwanda, which is up and running and doing quite well. That provides potable water to 500,000 people in Kigali. So it's a significant investment. When we were working with the developer, there were a number of features that included elevating the control centers, using submarine cabling, and in both cases to ensure that during the flooding, both would be able to continue operation and provide potable water to Kigali. And indeed, there have been floods, and they've been able to deliver. In Madagascar, we supported a solar power project. In Madagascar, because of climate change, is experiencing cyclones in a way that it didn't before, exponentially. And so when you're developing a solar power project, typically, the poles on which are mounted the solar panels are dug at a depth of 1.5 meters. In that project, working with the developer at a higher cost, but then you make it resilient for the future cyclones, those poles are dug at a depth of 3 meters, which allows the power project and the panels to stay still when you have that cyclone that comes through. And these are little things that working with developers, yes, it's going to be a little more expensive up front, but over the long term, it pays for itself.
1: And Madagascar, of course, is a place of extraordinary biodiversity, sort of sits as this big island off the coast of Africa, but also extreme poverty and climate impacts, not just the cyclones, but droughts have caused a lot of hunger issues. So bringing cheap, affordable power is unlocking so much potential.
0: Absolutely.
1: For the country. Now let's come to issues that are holding you back. We are seeing a growth in right-wing movements across the world, especially here in Europe. Many of your funders are in Europe. How do you make the case for overseas development finance to the people in Europe who are right now choosing these parties? How would you make the case for somebody living in an English village that the UK giving you money is a good use of their taxpayer pounds?
0: It's a fair question. And I think it goes back to the point about us actively diversifying the source of capital and also finding and ensuring that we reach a path where that capital is no longer needed. And so that there's a downward trend to our need for capital from the six governments because it will instead be coming from private sources.
1: But don't you need to convince these governments who then need to convince the people that this is still a good use of their money? What are you doing to help these governments make the case for overseas development?
0: So what we try to show is that every dollar that is put in is going to mobilize a larger amount of capital that would have otherwise not flowed to those countries. We can talk about the, is it 60, 70% climate finance, which helps reduce emissions.

0: infections across the globe. We could talk about what percentage of emissions is or are the countries in which we operate responsible for, whilst in the north we are responsible for the large majority of those emissions.
1: There is a moral argument, there's a justice argument, but what is the self-interested argument that you would make to a villager that, you know, 10 pence of your annual tax is going to go to BADG?
0: So in doing the work that we do, and we've only talked about renewal space, there's obviously much more that is happening. You're helping build and strengthen economies locally. It is in no one's interest, whether you're the small village, whether you're in London or you're in Paris, to have economies tumble in the emerging markets in which we operate. That will have a ripple effect. And I need not describe that ripple effect. I mean, it manifests itself in many ways. Immigration, unemployment, and where that leads is not a pretty road.
1: Well, refugees and then the right-wing movement that grows.
0: I'll stay away from that one.
1: Why is that difficult for you to say, though?
0: No, it's not difficult, but you're absolutely right. The point that I'm making...
1: That connection is pretty clear.
0: You're right.
1: Is it politically not feasible to make a factually correct statement?
0: No, absolutely. And so for us, building strong economies, which then rebuts the arguments made by some elements on the right wing of the political spectrum, helps. Well, I'm not sure it helps if people have entrenched views, which in many instances they do have entrenched views.
1: But there is a problem, clearly, that because of lack of clear communication from governments, from financiers, I'm not blaming you, but just the whole community as a whole, in showing the good that is happening, that results in benefits to Western people and Western citizens. And something needs to be done to fix that communication gap, because without fixing it, you are getting people making choices that are detrimental and they don't know about it.
0: I couldn't agree with you more. The ability to communicate more widely the good that comes out of what we do is something that we have to work on. And you can include us in the mix because we have to do better. The bad stories sell, and that is then latched on by these movements that you talk about. So I, as CEO, have a responsibility to get that word out. And if I'm building a state-of-the-art water treatment facility in Kigali that's providing water to 500,000 people, something we can all be proud of and something that I need to be able to communicate more effectively.
1: If you look at the six governments that fund you, UK, Netherlands, Switzerland, Australia, Sweden, and Canada, or really any Western government right now, they're cutting their aid budgets, they're cutting their climate finance funding. This is a time when actually you need more development finance going into emerging economies which have been hit by debt burdens, which are struggling to be able to raise capital for very basic important projects for themselves. So this must have made your job at BIDG more difficult.
0: I'd say more interesting. So the massive drop in overseas development assistance, or ODA as we call it, I think we've seen it coming. And so for the past 2, 3, 4 years, we've been quite busy exploring other avenues to diversify the funding base. And so, for example, if you look at our debt fund, which is the...
2: After an auto accident for San Antonio.
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12: Got a new accident right now on 281 southbound as you make your way towards Josephine and Grayson Street. Expect a 3 to 5 minute delay with a left lane blocked off. Some stop and go traffic right now could also be backed up easily to Mulberry. With San Antonio traffic, I'm William Shotwell.
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27: I'm Akshat Rathi, and you're listening to an excerpt of the Zero podcast on Bloomberg Radio. Each week, Zero explores the policies, tactics, and technologies taking us to a future of zero emissions. This week, I'm speaking with Philippe Balahu, Chief Executive Officer of the Private Infrastructure Development Group, about why it's so hard to get climate finance to developing countries. We are now starting to see this across Africa because of the sheer cost of solar dropping. The amount of solar panels that have been imported across Africa over the past 12 to 24 months have exponentially grown. I understand the point you're making about the fact that deeper structural changes require additional expense, but if solar is affordable and countries are starting to import these panels any which way, are solar projects still the ones that you want to support, or are there other types of projects you want to move on to next?
28: So solar projects, yes, because a lot of what we do is in the off-grid and mini-grid space. So when we're working in the north of Sierra Leone to provide 20,000 people with access to electricity, these are people that have never before had a light bulb, never. And so those types of projects in the off-grid mini-grid space are not attracting capital from larger multilateral development banks or even the large DFIs, because it's viewed as extremely risky.
27: So even the Africa Development Bank would think of a Sierra Leone solar project to be risky?
28: Well, something like that is going to be a bit small for what they normally do, and they're going to be looking a lot at base power. So we are working with the African Development Bank because of their presence on the continent, but increasingly working with local or international developers in a sense to create an aggregation platform. Because what happened over the last 15 years, I would call it naive money. A lot of naive capital has come into the market thinking this was the new El Dorado and there was a lot of money to be made. Well, yes, but in many cases you still require some concessional finance to make it happen. And so by aggregating on platforms, then you get the scale. And then you can target 1 million, 2 million people to give access to electricity.
27: Talk me through how closing a deal, maybe the Sierra Leone deal, works. What are the big obstacles that you have to overcome beyond the fact that size can be a problem for certain institutions to fund the same project? What do you need to do to convince yourself and, of course, your funders that this is worth backing?
28: I mean, for us, it's about additionality. You're going to smile when I say this, but when I recruit someone, in the final round of interviews, we say, you're here to put yourself out of business. So first and foremost, are we being additional? Are we displacing private capital that otherwise would go without us? And we have an internal mechanism to test that. And if we are displacing them, we're out of the deal. We shouldn't be in the deal because this is scarce capital. But beyond that, the key issue is, if you look at sub-Saharan Africa in particular, finding that growth equity is the most difficult part of the capital structure to find. There's plenty of capital available. We're talking about pipeline or development pipeline and projects that we need. Capital is there, but the equity is extremely scarce. And so when we are deploying and doing these aggregated platforms in the renewable space and solar space, finding like-minded partners to put in equity, we're not talking massive amounts. We might put in 15, somebody might put in 20. That is not easy. And then you have, in some places, to deal with regulatory issues that may or may not be a problem, tariff issues that may or may not be an issue.
27: And equity is scarce because it's riskier capital, because if somebody invests and the project doesn't turn a return, well, equity holders take the losses first, whereas when you say there's plenty of capital available, that's more on the debt side, where if you lend and this project doesn't work, then at least the first monies are recovered by the debt holders.
28: Yes, and I suspect, well, no, I don't suspect. There are two issues here. One is a risk return issue. So some developers that are backed by very large institutions view the return that is achievable in sub-Saharan Africa in this space as not commensurate with the risks they're taking. But equally, we see people with unrealistic expectations of returns.
27: Now, the conflict in the Middle East has created a momentum for clean energy in a way that energy shocks tend to do. We've talked a lot about that in the show. Looking at it from your perspective as a development finance institution, how have you seen the landscape change, and what would that look like in the next 5 years that's different from what would it have been without this energy shock?
28: So, 2 points. First, I recently had a board meeting, and we were providing an update on the impact of the Middle East war on our portfolio and what business would look like for the rest of the year. And I was sounding a cautious note as to ability to meet our targets for the year or ambition for the year. But then when I presented the business side and where we are at the mid-year point, we're well on track. Because notwithstanding what we're seeing in the Middle East, the demand and the proposals for transactions have been flowing in. And so the second point, which is extremely interesting, this push for renewable as a result of, what I'm seeing is whether it's consumers or businesses, they're not going to wait for government at the top to enact the policies to ensure that we have a diversified and move towards net zero. And so you're seeing a bottom-up approach where people, individuals, communities, and companies or businesses are saying, I need stable power. And if I'm living in sub-Saharan Africa, got abundant solar and wind, hydro in some cases. So the demand for, and it's not just us, other institutions, demand for our products is going through the roof, frankly, because of this desire to create self-sufficiency.
27: And yet, if you look at the numbers, Africa accounted for just 2% of global clean energy investment in 2025. It has 20% of the world's population, and as you mentioned, the best potential for solar, if not for anything else. Why then are the numbers so stark still?
28: We go back to risk perceptions, and if you're making a similar return in Europe or North America, and you speak to institutional capital, they will say, and I'm generalizing, why would I go through the pain of going through my investment committee when I've got this stable return in North America and or Europe? Part of my job, which I probably spend half the time doing, is dispelling those risk perceptions. And so the task force, the EMD task force that I referred to earlier, is precisely, or one of the components, is precisely about demystifying the risk and helping, in this case, UK institutional capital. And so we've seen some timid approaches and leading the way or showing the example, but you've given the statistics. I mean, there's a huge, long way to go. But I the risk perception is fundamental here.
27: And we've talked about solar and batteries, and they've become cheaper, and clearly people now know these things exist and they want them. But if you're thinking as an infrastructure investor, what are the types of infrastructure today that are looking like where solar batteries were 10 years ago?
28: It's a good question. And I think in many of the countries we operate, you're still at day one in terms of the solar and the battery. I mean, when you talk battery, in the last 2 years, I would say I've seen a massive jump. So in Malawi, we worked with a Canadian developer called JCM to develop over 60 megawatts of solar power. One is...
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28: Sector.
27: Yeah, I mean, we've talked about Ethiopia on this show. We wrote a feature story earlier this year looking at its sort of two-year anniversary of putting a ban on importing all fossil fuel cars and vehicles. And as a result, of course, electric cars have taken off, and so have electric buses in Ethiopia. But yeah, you're right. There's electric two-wheelers in Kenya and in Nigeria that are taking off. Now, in terms of the biggest misconceptions in investing in the Global South, we've talked about risk perception. What are the others that hold you back?
28: I think there continues to be a big issue. When I started out in the infrastructure space, I don't know, 25, 30 years ago, I would have a slide that would talk about impediments to investing in infrastructure in sub-Saharan Africa or Asia. And I had 8 or 9 bullets. And one of them was around sanctity of law and regulatory risk. Sadly, if you fast forward 25 years, I could still use that slide. Not because it's a real risk, but because it's perceived to be a real risk. And so let's look at sanctity of contracts. I can cite a number of European countries, or if we go to North America, where contracts have been shown not to be... The sanctity around them wasn't necessarily there. So I think we paint an unfair picture when looking at infrastructure in developing economies in terms of that sanctity of contract or breach of contract risk. I don't think they necessarily have a monopoly.
27: Well, there is a way in which the climate crowd makes this point, which I find a very good way of framing this, which is this is an issue of injustice, after all, that these places have been, as you've shown in the last 25 years, not the level of risk that these institutions perceive. But the fact that they don't invest in them, even after knowing these facts, is them choosing to essentially do injustice to these people. How much does activism of this sort help you or hold you back in making the case that these places do need more investment?
28: I'm not sure if activism is the right word. I was talking about what we're seeing, especially since the outbreak of the war in the Middle East, this bottom-up approach.
27: I'm Akshat Rathi, and you've been listening to an excerpt of the Zero podcast on Bloomberg Radio. 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
12: My view is that the Federal Reserve will be on hold. Okay. This year, I think actually the next move would be a cut. I do think that the economy slows a bit here with higher commodity costs back again. You're seeing slowdown in the emerging markets in China. And so that's not the environment you want to raise interest rates into.
13: We're getting right into the teeth of the earnings. We had the big banks earlier this week.
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21: Looking right now on Loop 410 southbound approaching Highway 90. A disabled vehicle is taking over the right lane and the right shoulder. Expect to break tap 2 to get through that mess. Then as you make your way on I-10 eastbound, the exit ramp to get onto 1518 is going to be flooded. Be on the lookout for the alternate routes through that. With San Antonio traffic, I'm William Shotwell.
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28: You're listening to the Big Take Podcast on Bloomberg Radio. I'm David Gura. Today on the show, we're talking about how much the Middle East has changed since Hamas attacked Israel on October 7th, 2023, and since the U.S. and Israel launched strikes on Iran earlier this year. The Middle East has changed dramatically since Hamas attacked Israel on October 7th, 2023. And the war with Iran has brought about even more dramatic shifts across the region.
30: There was so much at play.
28: Bloomberg's Peter Martin, one of our Middle East correspondents, looked at how one day highlights those changes. March 31st, 2026.
30: There was a Kuwaiti tanker had been hit by an Iranian strike. It was sort of blazing in the Straits of Hormuz. Trump, on that same day, was berating European allies for refusing to help open the Strait of Hormuz. Israel was expanding its presence on the battlefield in Lebanon and beyond. Dubai was under direct attack from Iranian missiles and drones.
28: And on that day, thousands of miles away from the United Arab Emirates in the UK, then Prime Minister Keir Starmer welcomed Syria's new president, Ahmed al-Shara, to 10 Downing Street. He's a former al-Qaeda commander.
30: And together it felt like that day kind of encapsulated the global consequences of the war. You know, an impact on global shipping, higher energy prices, strained alliances, Israel's territorial expansion and subsequent diplomatic isolation.
28: Peter says that single day represents how much the Middle East has been transformed. Alliances have shifted, battlefields have expanded, and countries have had to redraw trade routes. And that has left the public divided. David Gura, and this is The Big Take from Bloomberg News. Today on the show, as a fragile ceasefire between the U.S. and Iran falls apart, and as technical talks are enveloped in uncertainty, a look at what war has meant for the wider region and the world. How much has the Middle East changed since Hamas attacked Israel on October 7th, 2023?
30: I mean, the region has been through a pretty profound transformation. Conflict has spread from Israel into Gaza, and then all across the region, Lebanon, Syria, Yemen, Iran, and now in this most recent round of fighting, all across the Gulf states as well. During that period, Israel has emerged stronger militarily, but perhaps more isolated than ever politically. Iran's proxy network has been battered and weakened, but it has retained significant leverage over the global economy. And the Gulf, which for so long seemed insulated from turbulence in the Middle East, has really lost a lot of that sense of insulation and feels much more at risk than ever before.
28: When we talk about a place changing, what's changed exactly?
30: One of the things that we've seen break down is Saudi Arabia, before October 7th, was moving toward normalization with Israel, perhaps some kind of Abraham Accords-style agreement. That really is, for the moment, off the table, given public perceptions in Saudi Arabia, elite perceptions of what Israel has done in Gaza, with more than 70,000 Palestinians killed, and, you know, strikes across the region, including an Israeli strike in Qatar, which was extremely controversial. And the UAE has taken a completely different path. It's aligned itself much more closely with the United States and with Israel. And we've really seen the region kind of fold into two different opposing camps. That's a profound and I think probably lasting shift.
28: So our colleagues at Bloomberg Economics have kind of analyzed how attitudes and alliances have shifted over 10 countries in the Middle East. From that analysis, two countries emerge with the most strained ties, and I don't think that's going to surprise anybody. We're talking about Iran and Israel. So let's start with Israel. And I wonder, Peter, how you would characterize Israel's position in the Middle East today?
30: Yeah, you know, I think that Israel has emerged as militarily stronger. It has dealt severe blows to Iran's proxy network across the region, and in the 12-day war and the most recent war with Iran, has even been able to strike at Iran's own military capabilities on its home soil, and to do that in lockstep with the United States, which in many ways is, you know, the high point of Netanyahu's career, something he's been building toward for 30 years. But at the same time, that's come at a huge diplomatic cost for Israel. The country is arguably more isolated than it's ever been. Its conduct in its war in Gaza has damaged its relationship with Europe, countries across the global south, and much of the Arab world. Regional partners also see Israel differently. So while the United Arab Emirates has kind of doubled down on its close relationship with Israel, Saudi Arabia, the largest player in the region, has really taken pause and found it much more difficult to get closer to the country. And, you know, perhaps most important of all, Israel's longstanding special relationship with Washington has come under strain. Public opinion in the U.S. has shifted quite considerably, especially on the Democratic side, but even inside Trump's base. And it's difficult to believe that that doesn't represent quite a profound weakening of Israel's position in its relationship with the U.S. long term.
28: I want to get more into that contrast that you're laying out between the UAE's approach and Saudi Arabia's approach. So we've talked about sort of the approach that the UAE has taken. What has Saudi Arabia done in kind? How does its approach to Israel and the Middle East more broadly differ from what the UAE's has been?
30: Yeah, you know, before October 7th, it looked like there was something of a unified approach toward Israel developing among the Gulf states. But October 7th really changed everything. For the Saudi public and for Saudi politicians, that approach became untenable as images of, malnourished children, of strikes across Gaza, of destruction and rubble across the enclave built up, and the kingdom has moved away from that. At the same time, the UAE has kind of made the opposite choice. It's deepened intelligence and military cooperation with Israel, and we've really seen the region realign with Saudi Arabia deepening its ties with Egypt, Turkey, Pakistan, and some of its other Gulf neighbors, and the UAE really doubling down on its relationship with Israel.
0: I'm reluctant, of course, to talk about Gulf nations as a monolith here, but my sense is there was widespread opposition to the most recent war that we've seen started, that being the U.S. and Israel's attack on Iran. Could you talk a bit about what the direct consequences have been for those nations as a result of that war starting and continuing?
30: Yeah, I mean, for Gulf nations, it's really taking them, you know, to the front and center of Middle Eastern conflict. For so long, it looked like they were insulated from the kind of instability that we've seen in the Middle East long term. The UAE has been hit by around 3,000 drones and ballistic missiles from Iran. It's seen at least 13 people killed, infrastructure badly damaged. Qatar has had, I think, something like 17% of its LNG capacity taken offline. Saudi Arabia, as a, you know, as a bigger economy, has been a little bit more insulated, but has also been roiled by the conflict, as has Bahrain, Kuwait, Oman. So it's really been very widespread and very difficult for Gulf states, which have long relied on this perception that they were something of an exception in the region, as a way to attract investment, expat populations, and all that kind of stuff.
0: Peter, you've charted the geopolitical fallout from these wars. What about the economic fallout? What have these wars meant to what was or has been a real bright spot in the global economy?
30: Yeah, I mean, so I guess the most immediate impact was on energy inflation.
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30: Surged above $4 a gallon. Costs for shipping increased. Costs for insurance of shipping increased significantly. And of course, all of these disruptions have had a global impact. They've hit prices for fuel in Africa, where we've seen protests. They've hit prices for consumers in Europe and the United States. And of course, they threaten to have an impact on the midterms in the US as well, with the potential that this conflict will come back to bite Donald Trump.
0: You've taken me where I want to go next, and that is sort of how this is playing out, not just in the Middle East, but around the world. It's had a dramatic effect on the relationships between Middle Eastern nations and many other countries. It strikes me, in light of what you've just laid out there, there has to be a great deal of introspection in Gulf capitals about sort of the relationships they have with other countries around the world, how they get energy out to other parts of the world. How are they thinking about the future when it comes to their relationship with the wider world?
30: You know, Gulf countries are thinking about how they ensure that this never happens to them again. Saudi Arabia is talking about expanding its east-west pipeline to the Red Sea to try and sidestep its dependence on the Strait of Hormuz. The UAE has said that it wants to completely eliminate its dependence on the Strait. So, you know, long-term, they're looking to ensure that they can build up that insulation that they once had. That's not possible for everyone. You know, Qatar is still going to remain dependent on shipping to remove natural gas from the country. But in as far as they can, they're trying to build up resilience. Exactly what the settlement around the Strait of Hormuz looks like at the end of this is still very much an open question. The Omanis have been talking to the Iranians directly about some kind of charge or toll on the strait, which is extraordinary when you think back to before this most recent Iran conflict began, where the status quo was free and open commerce through the strait. That looks like it's now gone forever, and something else will emerge in its place. Just underlining really how profound some of these shifts have been since October 7th.
0: I want to ask you too just about Israel's isolation. We have data about global attitudes towards Israel, how people are feeling about the Israeli government at this moment in time. We've seen more governments criticize the Israeli government. What does its path forward look like vis-a-vis the kind of broader global community?
30: It's really hard to say. Like, look, Netanyahu wants to continue strikes against Iran. He's doubled down on the kind of foreign policy approach that has heightened Israel's global sense of isolation, including inside the US. And as long as that is the trajectory of Israeli foreign policy, which emphasizes absolute security, the necessity of reaching far beyond Israel's borders to uphold its sense of security at home. As long as that is the direction that Israeli politicians, Israeli strategists want to take, I think it's super hard to see how it's going to recalibrate relationships with Europe, countries across the global south, and much of the Arab world.
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12: This is a Bloomberg Money Minute. A sell-off in chipmakers dragged down stocks amid concerns over whether massive artificial intelligence investments will justify lofty valuations. The Dow lost 105 points. The S&P was down 39. The Nasdaq losing 387. The U.S. has launched fresh strikes against Iran, aiming to, quote, further degrade Iranian military capabilities. Shipping traffic through the Strait of Hormuz has slumped, with observable commercial traffic sparse and limited to Iran-linked vessels amid a blockade and warnings of attack on vessels. That has oil prices looking like this. Brent is at $84 a barrel. The Ben & Jerry's Foundation says it plans to shut down by the end of the year. It's after its corporate parent, Magnum Ice Cream, cut funding and evicted staff. The decision affects $600,000 in annual grants to Vermont organizations and follows a legal battle over governance with Magnum, a Unilever spinoff. Ben & Jerry's co-founder, Ben Cohen, accuses Magnum of undermining the brand's social values. Matt Piper, Bloomberg Radio.
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10: From Bloomberg World Headquarters in New York, I'm Doug Krisner. Let's update market action, look at a few top business stories, beginning with Netflix. After the bell, the company forecast a second consecutive quarter of slowing sales growth. This is feeding anxiety about the future of the streaming giant. Netflix projecting revenue of $12.9 billion for the current quarter and earnings of 82 cents a share. Both of these numbers a little shy of analyst expectations. And we got reaction from Bloomberg analyst Geeta Raghunathan.
11: We were kind of looking for some kind of, you know, guidance raise, either the revenue numbers or the operating margin. They really didn't do either of that. And then, of course, the all-important number was the third quarter guidance, which, as you pointed out, came in way below consensus. So 11.7% is what they're guiding to. Consensus was expecting just a touch above 13%. So again, not a lot to get excited about, and really kind of feeds into that whole bearish argument about all of the things that you highlighted, you know, especially plateauing engagement.
10: That is Bloomberg's Geeta Raghunathan. Shares in Netflix at the moment are down by more than 8%. Crude oil prices retreated today as traders appear to balance profit-taking with concerns about disruptions to flows of oil in the Middle East. Now, on Thursday afternoon, the U.S. launched strikes against Iran for a fifth straight day. Central Command said the attacks began at 2 p.m. Eastern Time with the aim of further degrading Iranian military capabilities. Now, Tehran seems to be in no mood to back down in the face of President Trump's threats. He said Iranian power plants and bridges are potential targets unless the Islamic Republic opens the Strait of Hormuz. Today, WTI for August delivery down 0.8% to 78.95. And right now, 79.57. We're up about 0.8% in late trading. We had a sell-off in chip makers that seemed to drag the equity market lower today. A solid outlook from TSMC failed to inspire, even though the firm did raise its spending forecast. ADRs and TSMC were down 2.3% today. And in the overall chip complex, the Philadelphia Semiconductor Index down 4%. NASDAQ comp weaker by 1.5%. The S&P 500 off 0.5% today. And the Dow Industrial Average down just 0.2%. Very little movement in the Treasury market today. Yields basically unchanged. 10-year last quoted in New York at 4.55% and a 2-year at 4.15%. The yen right now a little weaker against the dollar at 162.35. 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
34: Welcome to the Bloomberg Law Show. I'm June Grosso. Ahead in this hour, does Todd Blanche have the votes to become the next Attorney General? And the ICE

0: Brief but tumultuous tenure over the Justice Department. The questions focused on whether Blanche could be independent of President Trump, his former client, the $1.8 billion anti-weaponization fund he created, the bungled release of the Epstein files, and the prosecution of the president's political enemies. With Democrats on the Judiciary Committee united against Blanche, he can't afford to lose even one Republican vote. Republican Senator John Cornyn says he hasn't decided how to vote yet. And Republican Senator Tom Tillis gave Blanche an ultimatum today. Meet with the Epstein survivors or you won't get my vote.
1: I expect that meeting to occur before I'm willing to vote out of this committee. And I'm trying to get to yes. But this is a very important part of getting to yes. There should not be any reason why, based on what Mr. Blanche said yesterday, if he said that he would do it today, then he can certainly do it over the next 2 weeks.
0: Joining me is Amy Powell, litigation director at Lawyers for Good Government. She's a former senior trial counsel at the Justice Department. I'll start with the broad question, Amy. What did Blanche demonstrate to you in this five-hour contentious hearing?
2: Well, not much changed in my view, right? He is trying to present himself as a serious career professional, but his actions belie that. He assured the senators under oath this time that the weaponization fund is dead, but he would not explain the mechanism for that. He didn't say he has rescinded it by order. He did not say the settlement agreement is dead and unenforceable because I never had authority to enter it. In fact, when he was specifically asked that question by Senator Cornyn, what the status of the settlement agreement was, he failed to disclaim it entirely, which means, as far as I'm concerned, that the weaponization fund is not necessarily dead. The plaintiffs in that case, Donald Trump and his family and associates, could sue to enforce the settlement agreement. Now, I don't think the settlement agreement is enforceable or a valid settlement agreement or that he had authority to enter it. Neither he nor Stanley Woodward did. But that doesn't mean someone won't try to enforce it, and that doesn't mean this Justice Department wouldn't attempt to settle it in the future. To my mind, that means the weaponization fund is not dead, and they haven't put forward any proof to the contrary.
0: I think more questions were asked about the weaponization fund than anything else, when there are so many other things to ask him about. Why has that become such a focus for the senators?
2: It's a good question, to which I don't necessarily have the answer. My sense as armchair psychologist is that that level of corruption strikes a nerve with Republican senators and others among their constituents who might be sympathetic to Trump, that Todd Blanche and the administration are using the Justice Department to pay out unearned money to the Trump family and to friends and associates. The level of corruption is something that is hard to square with their public responsibilities. Certainly senators like Tillis and Cornyn have been extremely critical of the weaponization fund from the outset. While I understand Tillis has said he is at least partially satisfied, though he hadn't formally made up his mind, Senator Cornyn seems not to be, and I'm glad to hear that.
0: While a lot of time was spent on the weaponization fund, not that much time was spent on the tax agreement that we've talked about before, which he defended, and he said, you know, it's going forward. But he said it's part of any settlement.
2: It doesn't appear to be part of the settlement, right? It's not mentioned in the settlement agreement. What is the status of this document? So certainly Blanche seemed to confirm that he views it as part of the settlement and therefore that he views the settlement as an enforceable contract and that this piece of it is still alive. I think that should outrage anyone who's paying attention, that they've offered this sort of blanket immunity to Trump and associates, just potentially a very broad category, not just his family members, in ways that are certainly not consistent with DOJ policy or longstanding practice, but also just not consistent with ordinary conceptions of justice, what the Justice Department ought to be up to, protecting the rule of law and the taxpayer and the public fisc, things they ought to be up to, not like granting blanket immunity to the president and his family member, especially for things that weren't part of the underlying lawsuit. Even if one had some outrage towards the government for some contractor's leak of Trump's tax returns, right? That would not justify in any

0: sense, like blanket immunity for the president and his family members for anything that they may have done wrong in the past. And I hesitate to call it agreement because it's not actually mentioned in the agreement. This waiver language appears to attempt to confer immunity for things wholly unrelated to the dispute over the leak of his tax returns or the alleged leak of his tax returns. It grants immunity for anything he or a family member may be investigated for, whether that is, you know, improper tax returns any time in the past several years, or it is a parking ticket from the National Park Service, or some dispute with the Postal Service about what postages do. The sort of blanket immunity for him and his family members is wild and wildly disconnected to the underlying dispute.
1: His hearing on Tuesday came after on Monday a Florida judge issued a scathing opinion on the weaponization fund and his role in it, saying he abdicated his responsibility to zealously defend the interests of the United States. There was a conflict of interest because he had been Trump's personal attorney, and she sent her decision to the Bar Association in New York, which Blanche kind of fluffed off. She said it's not really a referral.
0: So he's probably correct that it is not technically a referral. It's not technically sanctions against him. And that is because, I think, as the court noted, neither he nor any other government attorney ever actually entered an appearance in the case. The only filings on the docket are from the plaintiff's attorneys, who are also Trump's attorneys, right? But Todd Blanche used to be his attorney, and Stan Woodward is not his attorney, but is effectively acting as one in this case, by all appearances. So because there are active investigations of their contact in their respective bar associations, she sent along her orders, an FYI, to those investigators, even though they were not technically subject to her jurisdiction because they were not in court in front of her and never made an appearance. It's a fairly strong indicator of what this particular judge thinks on the matter, and sort of stays within the lines, I think, of what she thinks she is permitted to do. It will be interesting to see what the Justice Department does with this order otherwise. It doesn't do a whole lot, right? Like, it refers to the bar, one of the plaintiff's attorneys. One's referred to the bar, one is prevented from being admitted pro hoc vice in the future because he's not currently admitted in Florida. He was just appearing by permission. It proposes some monetary sanctions, but doesn't actually impose them, and it's unclear whether there will be any. And it has this language about preventing referring to the agreement as a settlement agreement. While I certainly agree with that, it's unclear to me if that binds the Justice Department. If it does, they'd almost certainly appeal that. There'd be some questions about whether she had the authority to do that. The plaintiff's attorneys might appeal it regardless, because they're certainly subject to her order since they appeared in the case, and might claim some ethical obligation or at least some free speech rights to refer to the agreement in quotes in whatever way they please. That part might be tough to hold up. I guess we'll find out. There is also ongoing litigation in the Eastern District of Virginia, and I guess potentially elsewhere, about the weaponization fund and whether or not it is really over.
1: Well, that's where he refused to submit a sworn statement that the weaponization fund was dead. So the Epstein files were another big topic, and the Justice Department's bungled release of the Epstein files that exposed some victims' identities. Criticized by lawmakers on both sides, he defended the release but took responsibility that there were errors, and he apologized. I mean, do you think he handled that part well?
0: I mean, appreciate at some level that he felt the need to take some responsibility, right, that was bungled, especially the release of the victims' identities, which is just gross and inexcusable. It's the only thing they were explicitly allowed to redact in the statute, right? I think it was victims' names and any classified information.
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12: Taking a look at Loop 410 southbound approaching Highway 90. It looks like a disabled vehicle has blocked off the right lane. Some good news on 281 southbound approaching Josephine and Grayson. That accident did get cleared out. However, a brake tap or two could still be backed up to Mulberry. With San Antonio traffic, I'm William Shotwell.
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2: Whether or not Todd Blanche will be confirmed as the next attorney general remains uncertain after 2 days of confirmation hearings. Blanche faced some tough questions from Democratic senators like Cory Booker about whether he could be independent of President Trump.
3: The district court, assessing all of your conduct, admonished the Department of Justice. This is the quote of the judge, the federal judge. Your role is not to advance political agendas. Your allegiance is to the impartial application of the law and to uphold due process for all. But this is just one example cited by over 1,200 current and former Department of Justice officials appointed under presidents of both parties who warned that you should not be in this position because of your inability to be independent from your personal allegiance to Donald Trump over the rule of law.
2: Blanche maintained that Trump trusts him to give him counsel, but that doesn't mean he's a yes man. I've been talking to Amy Powell, litigation director at Lawyers for Good Government. Amy, Blanche needs every Republican senator to vote for him to get his confirmation out of the Judiciary Committee. And Republican Senator Tom Tillis gave him an ultimatum. Meet with the Epstein survivors or you don't get my vote. Is it unusual for an attorney general or an acting attorney general in this case to meet with victims?
4: A good question. I don't know if it's unusual, to be honest. I assume it is unusual for attorney generals to be involved in the nitty-gritty of cases like this and meeting with witnesses and victims, but he's already done so, right? Like, he met with Ghislaine Maxwell, which was also extremely unusual. To meet with her and not her victims is something that certainly publicly looks very bad. I gotta say, Tillis's demand that he meet with the victims seems like an extremely low bar for becoming attorney general. And if he can't manage that, like, I hope Senator Tillis is unimpressed, but we shall see.
2: Blanche was also questioned about the fact that after he met with Ghislaine Maxwell at a Florida prison, about a week later, she was transferred to a prison camp. Blanche claimed it was because she was getting threats, but here's what Senator Booker said about that.
3: When people are under threats in a Bureau of Prison facility, they're put into solitary confinement or protective. They're not moved to a camp.
5: That's not always true.
3: It is.
5: You're
3: well,
5: just
3: what
5: wrong.
3: What is true is someone that is accused of child sex trafficking under the Bureau of Prison's own policies is not put in a facility like this that seems clearly like a reward.
4: It sure smacks of a special deal because she didn't incriminate the president, but I don't have any more knowledge about that than anyone else. It's unusual. It seems like he cut her a sweetheart deal in exchange for not incriminating the president. That's what it looks like to everyone. So, just the appearance of impropriety, especially given his former role as Trump's personal lawyer, just keeps escalating.
2: And that was a part that the Democrats were pressing him on, whether he was able to be independent from the White House, whether he was still Trump's personal lawyer. He said, President Trump trusts me to give him counsel. Counsel doesn't mean I'm a yes man. But then when he was pressed about it by Senator Coons, he said that the Justice Department is part of the executive branch. If confirmed, he'll be a member of the cabinet who serves at the pleasure of the president. The Justice Department traditionally has been different from other departments.
4: It has. There's a tradition of independence to ensure that while they are subject to political control, they are also exercising independent judgment, that they aren't subject to the political whims of the White House. They aren't trying to advance anyone's partisan political interests. And while I realize people will point to this instance or that, where they think the Justice Department didn't do that perfectly, it has, at least until now, always been the ideal of the Justice Department. And I think that's important, that that be an ideal that people are at least aspiring to subscribe to. It is not under this administration, right? And I'm not speaking about the rank and file career attorneys, many of whom are trying to continue to do their best work and provide their best counsel. I'm saying that the political officials at the Justice Department, including Todd Blanche, have repeatedly explained that they don't think the Justice Department should be independent. The reason he is not claiming to be defending himself as independent from the president is that he's not, and he has argued that he shouldn't be. He thinks the Justice Department should be subject to the political whims of the presidency. Of course, the Justice Department has argued in court repeatedly across this administration that independent agencies aren't a thing and that everything is supposed to be subject to the political whims of the White House, which historically has not been true. But I think they take that sort of theoretical idea of the unitary executive as a serious one in how the Justice Department works as well, that they want President Trump calling the shots. And Todd Blanche has said, and I'm forgetting the quote exactly, but something like Americans should be thankful that the president is involved in the day-to-day operations of the Justice Department. I, for one, am not. I don't think Senators Tillis or Cornyn should be either.
2: And then there was this slip of the tongue, Freudian slip, during friendly questioning by Republican Senator John Kennedy.
5: Are you and President Trump friends?
6: I'm his lawyer, was his lawyer, and now I'm the Deputy Attorney General.
2: I'm not sure how much we should make of that, but it's hard to ignore it. Is it a Freudian
4: slip? I mean, it's easy to pile on, right? But he says he's the president's lawyer. He means he's Donald Trump's lawyer, and he acts that way in any case. You know, that is his view, and he has repeatedly expressed it. It's that in practice, he has not acted as independent or like he's even providing independent counsel in any meaningful way.
2: I thought they didn't spend enough time on the state of the Justice Department under Blanche and Bondi before him. Here's Senator Sheldon Whitehouse questioning Blanche about the fact that judges have criticized the department and its lawyers over their behavior in court cases.
7: Words like pretext mean a lot coming from a judge about a government argument, usually enjoying the presumption of regularity. We need answers. I need you to be able to tell me that this kind of misconduct is going to stop if you're confirmed as Attorney General. Can you say that?
6: The Department of Justice works hard. The prosecutors work hard every day. And I appreciate the hand-picked words that you have behind you right now, but that's not reflective of the 100,000 indictments and informations that have been filed to do the work that I talked about earlier today.
2: I mean, there's case after case of federal judges complaining about the actions of Justice Department attorneys or Justice Department attorneys not following their orders, even allegations of misconduct before grand juries. And the Justice Department may be losing that presumption of regularity.
4: Yeah, there are repeated instances of judges finding that the presumption of regularity didn't apply or should be overcome. For those not familiar listening, the presumption of regularity is the idea that the court will presume that the government is acting in good faith in the ordinary course and carrying out its duties as it is supposed to, which is the sort of thing we as Americans, most of us, tend to assume, that the government officials are attempting to do their job in good faith and attempting to comply with the rules. The presumption just meant that, absent some evidence to the contrary, they're going to assume that these officials are acting in good faith and consistent with the rules. Courts are repeatedly finding that overcome. There is a website, I think, managed by Just Security, which is collecting instances where courts have explicitly rejected the presumption of regularity under the circumstances, which is, I don't know if it's up to date, but for a former government attorney like myself, it is a daunting list. That is a presumption that has been overcome before, right? It is only a presumption, but rarely, not with such regularity, not with such vehemence. Courts are angry, and it's not Well, I mean, I'm not really sure there are all that many woke radical leftist judges out there. I'm not sure that's a category that exists. But many of the people who are fighting against the government in these instances are Republican appointees, even Trump appointees, who are finding that the government has acted improperly. And, you know, some of that comes down to the Trump administration's mass deep.
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2: So we had Pam Bondi before Todd Blanche, who was similar to him in trying to please President Trump. So if Blanche doesn't get confirmed, won't Trump just find someone else who'll do what he wants? Does it really matter who it is?
4: Well, your premise, it might be even worse than your premise suggests, right? He might actually be able to keep Todd Blanche in as acting,
2: right,
4: even if he is not confirmed, right? Doesn't even have to replace him with someone worse. I certainly would prefer that the Senate put its foot down and suggest to the Trump administration that there are limits on what they will accept, which might prompt the administration to try to replace a Blanche with someone who will be taken more seriously as a representative of the Justice Department. I don't know that, but it seems to me better than the alternative of confirming him and pretending that he is a normal nominee.
2: Thanks so much for joining me, Amy. I appreciate your insights. That's Amy Powell, litigation director at Lawyers for Good Government. Coming up next on the Bloomberg Law Show, at least 10 people have died in encounters with immigration agents since President Trump launched his mass deportation campaign last year. Five have died from being shot by ICE agents during traffic stops. Yet the White House has overturned a decision by the Department of Homeland Security to suspend ICE traffic stops. Remember, you can always get the latest legal news by listening to our Bloomberg Law podcasts. 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
18: From Bloomberg World Headquarters in New York, I'm Doug Krisner. Let's update top stories. We'll look at market action as well. Beginning with Netflix, after the bell, the company forecast a second consecutive quarter of slowing sales growth. This is feeding anxiety about the future of the streaming giant. Netflix is projecting revenue of $12.9 billion in the current quarter, earnings of 82 cents a share. Now, both are a little shy of analyst expectations, and right now, shares in Netflix are down about 8.3% in late U.S. trading. U.S. regulators will connect lettuce from Taco Bell to a parasite outbreak that has sickened thousands in Michigan and nearby states. We are told the FDA will imminently issue a public statement recommending consumers avoid shredded lettuce at Taco Bell locations in Michigan, Ohio, West Virginia, Kentucky, and Indiana. Right now, shares in Taco Bell owner Yum Brands trading down by about 2% in late U.S. trade.
19: Paid spokesperson.
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20: Still have a disabled vehicle on Loop 410 southbound. It should make way towards Highway 90, blocking a right lane with a brake tap or two to get through that. Then it looks like a little bit of road work blocking off a right shoulder on I-35 northbound approaching Palo Alto. Expect a 1 to 2 minute delay to be backed up all the way to Casson Road. With San Antonio traffic, I'm William Shotwell.
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18: First, since the SpaceX blockbuster IPO in June. Joining us now is Bloomberg News space reporter Bruce Einhorn. Bruce, thanks for making time to be with us on this launch. During the last test flight in May, Starship was able to successfully deploy some mock satellites, although there were some problems here. Am I right in that?
0: Yes, and so this is going to be the second attempt to launch this satellite, which the rocket, which has a much, much larger capacity, payload capacity, than the earlier version of the rocket. So really critical for a lot of SpaceX's plans.
18: Give me a sense of the modifications that were made both on the hardware and the software side after the last test flight.
0: I can't really go into the details on that. I think, SpaceX is always making, small changes here and there. And the last launch was seen as a success, compared to, earlier ones that did have, fiery ends. And so, they are trying to sort of build on the success of that last one, which was the debut of what they call the B3.
18: So some of these Starlink satellites that will be released as a part of this test mission have been upgraded, right? Even though they're going to be sacrificed, they're going to burn up as they return toward Earth. They're going to kind of disintegrate in the atmosphere, right?
0: Yes. So they're intended to be up there for just a short amount of time. And while that might seem like a bit of a waste, for people who, think of satellites as, really big, expensive things, one of the important things about Starlink is that Starlink satellites are relatively small and relatively inexpensive. So we're not talking about, a really big sacrifice on the part of SpaceX.
18: Okay, Bruce, stand by. We're going to cross over to Mission Control. This is SpaceX Mission Control in Hawthorne, California, for coverage of the launch of the Starship vehicle. Let's listen in.
1: So stick with us for a second. So we did trigger a hold on the booster that aborted our liftoff as we were starting to light those Raptor engines.
18: So you're listening to Mission Control, SpaceX Mission Control in Hawthorne, California. We're on a brief hold right now as we prepare for the launch of the Starship rocket. This is obviously a critical part of the SpaceX mission to eventually get to Mars someday. This is the second test flight of the iteration of the latest rocket being dubbed version 3 or V3. Now, in the last flight, the test flight that happened in March or May, I should say, there were some issues and we were in a hold for several minutes at that time. Whether or not we're going to mirror that same experience today, we'll have to wait and see. Let's listen to Mission Control from Hawthorne, California.
1: Both Starship and Super Heavy.
18: So as a part of this mission, there will be...
1: not the end result you're looking for, but we've got vehicle there still on the pad, and they're going to get these commodities offloaded. We'll take some time, dig into what triggered that abort once the booster was igniting to launch, and then we'll figure out what our path forward is going to be.
18: We're standing by for a little bit of clarification here from SpaceX Mission Control, whether or not the mission has been aborted or whether we are in a hold. As I mentioned a moment ago, this is the first test flight since the IPO that SpaceX conducted back in June. At that time, the company was able to raise $86 billion. Get back to Bruce Einhorn, Bloomberg space reporter. Bruce, in terms of what the market can tolerate if there is a failure in this mission, given the fact that we just had this $86 billion IPO, do you think there's any degree of forgiveness here if this does not go in the way that SpaceX is planning?
0: Let me give you some fresh information that Bloomberg is reporting. My colleagues on the space team have this, that the launch is indeed delayed. So it was scheduled to take off today, but it's scrubbed for the day.
18: Okay, so we have aborted the mission. We are not launching for the day. And we'll try to get a little bit of an autopsy, if I can use that term loosely, as to what happened that led to this aborted attempt to launch the SpaceX Starship rocket. Obviously, this is not going to be part of our coverage today. For the moment, let's get back to regularly scheduled programming on Bloomberg Law.
2: non-urgent vehicle stops used in immigration enforcement, with the exceptions if they knew that the person that was being stopped was a violent criminal, or if there was a warrant for that person's arrest, then they could continue. And ostensibly, the reason for this was, according to Tom Homan, who's the border czar, said that these officers needed more training in how to do these vehicle stops. And in fact, I have now been anecdotally through my immigration practice learning about more of these stops. And what's been happening is the agents, what they're doing is, rather than going into the home, which requires a lot of manpower and perhaps uncertainty about what's inside that home, etc., it appears now, especially if someone lives inside of an apartment complex, that what they're doing is they're waiting for the person to go into their car to go to work, and then they're stopping them right outside of the apartment complex so that they're sort of more of a sitting duck, in the sense that they're not at home where they get access to God knows what weapon, and they don't have to barge the door down or anything. They're just in the car. And then what they do is they apprehend the person, they arrest them, and a second ICE agent takes their car back to their apartment parking lot, and then that's the end of it. So there is a lot more of that, because I think ICE has determined that that operation requires less manpower. But the problem is, once you apprehend someone in their car, you will get, just as an actuarial basis, you know, you can say 1 out of 100, I don't know, 1 out of 200 situations where someone who's in their car will have a completely paranoid reaction as to, oh my, now what's going to happen with my kids? What's going to happen with my spouse? And they'll try to drive away. And that's something that's going to happen. And then the question is, what do the agents do? And if the answer is they shoot people, or, you know, what happens when the witnesses to this decide to get involved with the ICE agents and say, hey, what are you doing arresting this person, etc.? And, you know, if ICE wants to shoot one of those individuals, what basically is the training and the protocol for these new traffic operations that are happening? So that's the genesis of this, is that this is the what I've described is the new type of operation that's happening. And so ICE does want to roll out a lot more of this instead of going inside the person's home. But when they do this, they have these more public facing operations that can lead to death.
3: So police officers are only allowed to shoot into a car if the driver poses an immediate deadly threat to the officer or others. They're not allowed to shoot if someone is driving away from a traffic stop. So that's in. So why aren't ICE officers following that as well? Why are they shooting into cars even if the person they want to catch is fleeing the scene? They shouldn't be shooting into a car.
2: I think the main problem is that when you go into work, become an ICE agent, you are not trained in the same manner of being a local police law enforcement official as a local police law enforcement official. I mean, the bread and butter of someone in a local police office is a traffic stop. And so that's the number one thing they're going to be trained as. Whereas at ICE, that's not the bread and butter. The bread and butter is you have to look at immigration documents and decide whether the person is undocumented or not, whether the person has legal status or not. And then you get trained for certain operations like going into a home or workplace. Very rarely is, especially with the sort of tight, compressed time periods that ICE is trying to roll out with agents on the street, very rarely do you actually see a situation where people can be trained so quickly to handle in a professional and sophisticated manner these traffic stops. It's also, the other thing is that the traffic stop for the local police officer is all about context. You know, is it a speeding ticket? Is it that I observed the person robbing a store? So the level of force and intervention is going to be different. In the ICE context, it's always about, I'm trying to apprehend someone to place them in removal proceedings. And so the question is, well, what are you basing that off of? You know, are you basing that off of how they look? Or did you have a warrant to go apprehend them? And so you may not be observing a crime that's leading to this stop. And so that's those two things are what make these situations more combustible than a normal police stop, is that the genesis for why the stop is occurring may have some problem, number one. And number two, the training as to what the officer is doing isn't targeted for this specific type of law enforcement. ICE is now, if ICE wants to do these traffic stops, they're going to have to implement the same kind of training that the NYPD or the LAPD or the Chicago PD has on how to do traffic stops. And those are not short-term trainings. Those are very long-term trainings that the police has in their police academies to try to resolve those issues.
3: So, I mean, what happened? President Trump didn't like the coverage.
2: President Trump. Basically, what happened was there was two steps of this. So what happened was there was a lot of social media criticism of Secretary Mullen that happened immediately after this announcement was made that traffic stops would be curtailed. And President Trump saw all of this social media criticism and said, wait a second, I don't want to get criticized, because the social media criticism was very strong, saying that he had abandoned his pledge to have immigration enforcement. There was no more immigration enforcement in America. You know, the amnesty people won. It was very harsh criticism. And so President Trump said, do not limit the amount of traffic stops that you're doing. Take away this policy. And so immediately the policy was taken away. Now, the question is, what does it mean that the policy was taken away versus what's actually going to be happening on the ground? And so I do think the sort of suspension fine was taken away so that then putatively the Trump administration can say, hey, the suspension was taken away. But as a factual matter, I think the leadership at ICE recognizes that everyone could benefit more from a closer look at what is being done in traffic stops and how it's being done and how it's being taught and how it's being trained, so that if these traffic stops are going to happen, they have the least likelihood of leading to a death as possible. And so I do think as a practical matter, you will see changes to how these are done, because they were really trying to roll them out in sort of a pilot program to
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3: Traffic stop, one of ICE's most important and effective crime-fighting tools. Of course, they're not fighting crime, really. They're making immigration arrests. And we know there's this self-imposed goal of 2,000 immigration arrests a day. How important are the traffic stops? Because as I understand, the two people who were killed in the latest traffic stops weren't even the targets of the operation.
2: Right. I think the problem is it's going to depend on whether the purpose of the traffic stop is to increase the number of arrests or to replace an arrest that would have already occurred inside of a home. So if it's to replace an arrest that was already going to occur inside of a home, then absolutely the number isn't going to be increased too much. I mean, maybe you just need a slightly lower number of people to accomplish the arrest, so you can have slightly more arrests by replacing home arrests with traffic arrests. But what will really ratchet up the number of arrests is if you go back to the mode where we were at in 2025, when there were some real conflagrations in Los Angeles and in Chicago and in some other places, where what you tell ICE is, if you see people coming out of a Home Depot, just arrest them and pull them out of their car. Or if you see people coming out of some sort of construction site or whatever else, and you think they look suspicious, go ahead and arrest them. That's the kind of operation where, again, you'll see more public-facing criticism of the ICE officers. You'll see people who were not prepared to get arrested, who may act in manners that show that non-preparedness in terms of trying to escape. And those are going to be the places where ICE then has these security challenges about how to prevent these deaths from occurring during their operations.
3: There have been 10 deaths in encounters with immigration agents since Trump launched this mass deportation campaign last year. By my count, 5 of them involved an ICE officer shooting into a car. So there have been 10, so, and we've had the high-profile ones like Renee Goods in Minnesota. The first one was in March of 2025 where a 23-year-old U.S. citizen was shot during an immigration stop. And yet, none of the ICE officers have been charged. Thanks for joining me, Leon. That's Leon Fresco of Holland & Knight. And that's it for this edition of the Bloomberg Law Show. 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
5: This is a Bloomberg Money Minute. A down day on Wall Street as slumping AI stocks drag down markets. The Dow lost 105 points. The S&P was down 39. The Nasdaq losing 387, or about 1.5%. President Trump's media company is planning to charge for special high-speed access to his Truth Social posts, including possibly his own, affecting national security and financial markets. The move would allow Wall Street trading firms and other institutions to get news from Truth Social contributors in milliseconds so they can make quick profits off moves in stocks, bonds, and interest rates. Called Truth PSI, it would be similar to paid access at other platforms, with the difference that the most popular poster is the president himself. Alphabet's Google shares dropped 4% amid word that it's months behind schedule on delivering Gemini 3.5 Pro. Both OpenAI and Meta recently released new models that further outpace Google's current offerings in AI for writing code. Matt Piper, Bloomberg Radio.
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22: From New York, another update on Wall Street. In fact, records.
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18: From Bloomberg World Headquarters in New York, I'm Doug Krisner. Let's update top stories. We'll look at market action as well, beginning with crude oil. Prices are higher at this hour. WTI up 0.8%, $79.60. The U.S. reportedly has struck multiple bridges in Iran to cut off supply routes to a port city and naval bases in the Strait of Hormuz. Earlier in the day, prices in New York trading were actually down as the market appeared to balance some profit-taking with concern about those supply disruptions from the Middle East. After the bell, we heard from Netflix. The company forecast a second consecutive quarter of slowing sales growth, and this fed into anxiety about the future of the streaming giant. Netflix projected revenue of $12.9 billion for the current quarter, earnings of 82 cents a share. Both of these numbers slightly shy of analysts' expectations. And we got reaction from Bloomberg analyst Geeta Raghunathan.
30: We were kind of looking for some kind of, you know, guidance raise, either the revenue numbers or the operating margin. They really didn't do either of that. And then, of course, the all-important number was the third quarter guidance, which, as you pointed out, came in way below consensus. So 11.7% is what they're guiding to. Consensus was expecting just a touch above 13%. So again, not a lot to get excited about, and really kind of feeds into that whole bearish argument about all of the things that you highlighted, you know, especially plateauing engagement.
18: Bloomberg's Geeta Raghunathan. Shares in Netflix right now down 8.5% in late U.S. trading. U.S. regulators will connect lettuce from Taco Bell to a parasite outbreak that has sickened thousands in Michigan and nearby states. We are told the FDA will imminently issue a public statement recommending consumers avoid shredded lettuce at Taco Bell locations in Michigan, Ohio, West Virginia, Kentucky, and Indiana. Shares in Taco Bell owner Yum Brands right now down about 2% in late New York trading. We'll get trading underway at the top of the hour in Tokyo. Right now, the futures contract trading in Chicago for the Nikkei is down about 0.3%. In the U.S. session, we had a sell-off among chip makers that dragged the equity market lower. A solid outlook from TSMC failed to inspire the market, even though the firm did raise its spending forecast. In New York trading, ADRs and TSMC were down 2.3%, and we had the Philadelphia Semiconductor Index down today by 4%. NASDAQ comp off 1.5%. S&P down 0.5%. The Dow today down 0.2%. 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
31: 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I'm Joe Wiesenthal.
32: And I'm Tracy Alloway.
31: Today you are listening to our conversation with Mike Tracy, VP of Risk at Apex FinTech Solutions and an analyst at the soccer club Odd FC, as well as Joris Beckers, an independent soccer analyst consultant. We are talking about how soccer analytics is like volatility arbitrage trading. Did you ever go to many baseball games as a kid?
32: Yeah, so I was in Chicago for a few years, yeah. So I went to the Cubs games, and then I was in Japan, and the baseball scene in Japan is amazing, like the best vibes of a live sports event that I've ever witnessed or encountered.
31: I was just talking to someone about this last night. I've
0: always wanted to go to a Japanese baseball
32: game. Highly recommend.
0: This actually, great. Like, if we ever do a live show in Tokyo, let's try to schedule it during baseball season. Because that is, like, I sort of think that's a bucket list thing. But anyway, the reason I asked this question is, I have this really vague memory as a child going to see Detroit Tigers games with my grandfather, like, probably when I was, like, maybe, these memories are probably from when I was younger than, like, 6 or 5. Mm-hmm. But there used to be a non-trivial number of people who would go to the games, and they would keep score, and they would write down every single at bat, and they, the outcome
32: I'm
0: of every single
32: sure
0: one.
32: I'm pretty sure I've seen that. Not in person, but like maybe in movies or something like that.
0: It doesn't really happen anymore. Like, I never see it. There may be a few, like, old-timers who still as a hobby or habit do that. But it was like a non-insignificant number of people. And it's interesting to me, you know, I've been to a couple soccer games this year. There's no equivalent way you could do that, right? Because it's like baseball is filled with all of these discrete events. Mm-hmm. Who is the pitcher? Who is the batter? Hit, not a hit. Single, not a strikeout, walk, etc. Like, what would even be the equivalent in soccer?
32: So this has been a long-running debate in soccer. And I remember when Moneyball came out and, you know, sports analytics became a big thing, especially for baseball, because as you point out, it's these sort of discrete events that have a lot of statistics embedded in them. A lot of people were saying that soccer, you could never use